Walk with I'm happy on the shelf. Miss Baby, save my love. Oh, no for Satan, the one I love. 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But I love it, yeah.

0: Dolly. 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
0: Dolly, it's so nice to have you back where you belong.
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1: It is 8 p.m. in Israel, Tuesday, August 25th. In the headlines, Defense Minister Yisrael Katz visits the peak of Mount Hermon in Syrian territory. Damascus calls it a provocation and calls on the international community to force Israel to withdraw from Syrian territory. In Gaza, IDF Chief of Staff Eyal Zamir says Israel is not employing a policy of containment in the Strip. He vows that anyone involved in carrying out the October 7th massacre will be eliminated. U.S. President Trump says all mines have been detonated or removed from international waters of the Strait of Hormuz. Trump warns Iran that any ship or boat placing new mines will be destroyed. The weather outlook in Israel, a bit hotter over the next couple of days. Good evening. This is David Zev with the news. Defense Minister Yisrael Katz visited the peak of Mount Hermon in Syrian territory today and stressed that the IDF will stay in the area as long as the threat remains. Said Katz, "We acted against a Turkish attempt to establish itself in Syria, which is a danger to Israeli security interests. We've made this clear," said the Israeli defense minister, "and will continue to stand by it," he insisted. Syria has condemned the visit by Israel's defense minister in its territory. In a statement, the Syrian foreign ministry called it a provocation against international law and turned to the international community to force Israel to totally withdraw from Syrian territory. A source in the Gaza Board of Peace says that all military activity in the Gaza Strip must stop, including the launching of kites from Gaza across the border into Israel. The source went on to say that Israel must observe the ceasefire and that only extraordinary military action against real and immediate threats is allowed. Speaking as he visited the Gaza Strip today, IDF Chief of Staff Lieutenant General Eyal Zamir maintained that there is no policy of containment regarding threats. Said Zamir, "We will not allow our enemies to get stronger again, and we will continue to weaken them on the attack and systematically. We will not allow the terror infrastructure to solidify, and we will not return to October 6th. The Chief of Staff said that the IDF understands the concerns of the Gaza border area residents and will know how to get to whomever poses a threat. The pursuit of the terrorists of October 7th continues," Zamir added. He vowed that whomever took part in the massacre of that day will be eliminated. As for those kite launchings from Gaza, dozens of Gaza periphery residents demonstrated this morning at the Kerem Shalom crossing to protest the supply of humanitarian aid to Gaza Strip residents and to demand that the government not advance to the next phase of U.S. President Donald Trump's plan for Gaza before Hamas is disarmed. The spokesperson for Kibbutz Nachal Oz, Dani Rachamim, said that after the October 7th attack, Hamas cannot be allowed to rule in Gaza. It won't happen, he said. Oren Smadja, whose son Omer fell fighting Hamas in Gaza and who has joined the unity party of Gilad Erdan and Yudal Edelstein, criticized the policy of the Netanyahu government regarding Gaza. "The moment you want to win, you have to win," he said. "At the moment, Hamas has not disarmed. We have not won the war," said Oren Smadja. Khan reported last night that Israel has made clear to the Board of Peace for Gaza that if the launch of kites from Gaza does not cease within 3 days, the IDF will significantly ramp up its strikes in the enclave. Yesterday, another two kites launched from Gaza were discovered in border area communities, one on the roof of a clinic in Nachal Oz and the other in an open area near Kibbutz Re'em. The IDF and Shin Bet yesterday destroyed in the Gaza Strip 5 arms storehouses and a Hamas launching site. A joint statement said that the strikes were across the Gaza Strip. The storehouses contained rockets, weapons, explosives, grenades, and other military equipment for terror activity. The statement said that Hamas located them in mosques close to humanitarian infrastructure. U.S. President Donald Trump said today that all mines have been detonated or removed from international waters of the Strait of Hormuz, and that Iran has been told that any ship or boat placing new mines will be destroyed. In a post on Truth Social, Trump said the United States, through its Space Force, was watching every square inch of the strait, a key waterway in the global energy supply chain. Trump also wrote on his Truth Social platform today, "The failing Islamic Republic of Iran is not paying large segments of their military, while at the same time killing protesters even when they are not protesting, at levels not seen before. It is a humanitarian crisis of epic proportions and must be stopped now," said the U.S. president. A day after Washington unveiled sanctions to ramp up economic pressure on Iran, the U.S. Defense Secretary Pete Hegseth said that President Donald Trump's administration was not ruling out using military force against Iran. Speaking to reporters, Hegseth said that if kinetic force is needed, it will be used.
2: If we need to use kinetic strikes, we'll use them. If Iran is foolish enough to overplay their hand or mess with the American military, we'll do what we need to do. But economic pressure, we know, hurts them the most right now. But by no means are we foreclosing using kinetic strikes anywhere in the Strait of Hormuz or around Iran.
1: U.S. Secretary of Defense Pete Hegseth. Hegseth said he is convinced that the collapsing Iranian economy will bring the regime in Tehran down onto its knees. He also asserted that the U.S. has control over the Strait of Hormuz and the maritime blockade of Iran is very tight, while the U.S. is managing to get oil out to the markets. Iran has only one choice, and that is to return to the negotiating table to talk about its nuclear program, as U.S. President Donald Trump is demanding, said the defense secretary. The Trump administration yesterday indeed announced sanctions on more than 60 entities and individuals around the world that are assisting Iran in the nuclear, cyber, and oil industry spheres. The U.S. Treasury Secretary Scott Bessent warned that any country that violates the American sanctions will be economically hurt. He warned that every country has a defined timeline to shut down activities identified by Washington or face action from the Treasury.
3: Our great armed forces have laid the groundwork for achieving the president's objective of preventing Iran from ever obtaining nuclear weapons. They have shown America's resolve to finally end this threat. And the strength of America's economy under President Trump allows us to wage this sustained financial operation alongside the might of our military. Iran now faces a very clear choice, with only two paths before them: complete global isolation and a subsistence economy, or a path back to normalcy with an opportunity to rejoin the global economy. Today, we are launching Operation Economic Outcast to foreclose every other option available to the Iranian regime. Treasury has mapped every node, every facilitator, and every network that Iran has used to smuggle oil and evade sanctions. Beginning today, the actions of Treasury and other agencies will tighten the noose and block every potential source of revenue that funds the IRGC and the evil Iranian regime. We are enforcing a zero leakage approach. There will be no minimal breathing space for the regime to rebuild its capacity to inflict terror against America and the world. The final refuge of this regime is a mistaken conclusion of nations that still finance the Iranian threat in the hopes of evading it. It is no longer acceptable to operate in the gray spaces of this conflict. Countries cannot claim they are blind to enabling this activity. Iran's enablers purchase, transport its petroleum. They facilitate the flow of its finances through exchange houses and free trade zones. They welcome Iran's flights and maintain registries on its behalf. They turn a blind eye to seaborne fuel transfers and overland transits. They condone illicit use of their banks, all the while concealing the extent of their complicity. The president is making phone calls to world leaders with specific requests to cease their interactions with the regime. We are already seeing results. Every country has a defined timeline to shut down activities we have identified. If they do not take action, we will do so unilaterally through Treasury authorities. For example, every branch of Bank Mele must be shuttered and dark. And let me be clear, any entity that facilitates money laundering on behalf of Iran will be removed from the U.S. dollar system. The clock just started ticking. As I speak, Treasury's Office of Foreign Assets Control is also sanctioning over 60 entities, individuals, and vessels around the world that enable the Iranian regime to procure illicit nuclear and missile technology, conduct cyber operations, and generate oil revenue. This is a sustained campaign to collapse every last option for Iran. Let there be no ambiguity as to the position of the United States. An economic engagement of any kind with this murderous regime will expose those responsible to the full reach of American power. We want to make clear to here today that no one is above the reach of U.S. sanctions, that if they facilitate transactions and are part of the ecosystem that turns Iranian oil into money, into repression, they will be targeted. We find that the best way to engage with countries is through quiet diplomacy, and we are level setting with every country to tell them our expectations. We know who they are, they know who they are, so when the hammer of U.S. Treasury actions falls upon them, they will have no one to blame but themselves.
1: U.S. Treasury Secretary Scott Bessent. The newly announced sanctions against Iran indicate that the U.S. is holding off military force for now. At the same time, it remains unclear how effective the sanctions will be, according to Professor Gerald Steinberg, professor emeritus at Bar-Ilan University and president of NGO Monitor, who spoke to reporter Nomi Segal.
0: Joining us on the line is Professor Gerald Steinberg, professor emeritus at Bar-Ilan University and president of NGO Monitor. We are speaking a day after the unveiling of the U.S.'s Operation Economic Outcast against Iran. In your assessment, will this next set of sanctions succeed?
4: Well, the war, at least against Iran, the physical or sometimes called kinetic war, did not succeed in ending the regime, in bringing somewhat a leadership that is not radical, not jihadist, doesn't see Israel and the United States as the little and big Satans. So we're now stuck with the same regime, at least for now. Economic pressure has had very limited success in most cases. Saddam Hussein was subject to sanctions for a number of years. That did not remove him or his circle around that. And there are many other examples. In fact, Iran itself, the regime has been under sanctions for quite a while, and it seemed to have minimal effect on the leadership. It does create within the Iranian public greater economic hardship, and if they blame the regime and not the United States or Israel for that, then it could put more pressure on the leadership, eventually could explode into a revolution against the leadership. But right now, I wouldn't say that's a likely scenario. It's a long shot.
0: So from what we do know about this plan, what are the main pressure points?
4: Economically, Iran is quite weak. It has been for a while, certainly for the last year and a half. They need to export oil and petroleum products in order to have income, in order to pay workers, in order to purchase materials, all those things. And if they're unable to do that, then the value of the currency continues to decrease, and it's been decreasing phenomenally for a long time. Therefore, they have no purchasing power. They can't import anything. They can't even get the basics that they need in order to maintain their minimal economic level. This is going to increase the pressure. However, I think, and we now look at the other side of this, it's only going to work if the United States can put pressure on other countries not to substitute for the closed avenues the U.S. is working on. So if Iran can continue to get what it needs to sustain its leadership, its military capability, other aspects of the regime. If they can get that from other countries, Turkey, for instance, is a major source of support, economic and otherwise, for Iran. Is the United States going to also sanction Turkey? There's no talk, no specifics yet on what are called secondary sanctions against those suppliers. Is the United States going to be able to put pressure on China not to pay for petroleum and other things, oil coming out of Iran that it purchases? Is it going to, and other parts of that economic framework? It seems unlikely. China's not going to play Donald Trump's or Washington's game. So I'd say that we have to treat the announcements of asphyxiation, I've forgotten the other terms that were used, a total economic war on Iran and the regime, with a certain degree of skepticism.
5: So in a sense, then, does it not indicate that the U.S. is running out of tools in its toolbox to try to bring about an outcome that it wants with Iran?
4: Well, first of all, clearly it shows what we already knew and the Iranians have known for a long time, that is, the United States has no interest, no appetite for resuming kinetic warfare, in other words, bombing and striking Iran, and in turn getting Iranian missiles and other attacks aimed at American bases in the region or other forms of warfare, direct warfare from Iran. President Trump has made that quite clear. His rhetoric doesn't always do that, on the contrary, but by going in and emphasizing economic sanctions, he's basically saying we're not going to use military force. That could change. It could change more likely after the November 3rd midterm elections. At that point, he may decide, okay, I'm not going to, leaving this as a stalemate looks bad for me. I'm going to go back to using military pressure. There could be incidents that could lead to that. But right now, this is saying we're backing down from military pressure. We're going to try the economic route. And I think Iran is in a relatively strong position to be able to resist that, at least the regime is.
5: So going forward, it seems that there is not necessarily any likelihood of a return to negotiations, despite the visit this week of Pakistan's army chief to Tehran, reportedly conveying messages from the U.S. Tehran is in a place of advantage in this scenario.
4: Well, whatever negotiations took place over the last really year and a half between the United States and Iran, it was more theater than substance. And we had a few months ago at the end of the, I forgot when the attacks ended, including the attacks on Israel. But then there was a memorandum of understanding, an MOU, which laid out a number of points for further negotiations. And it had to do with also transfer of passage of oil through the Hormuz Straits, and the Iranians interpreted one way, the Americans interpreted another way. They weren't really negotiations. They were sort of more, as I said, more of theater, and the language was very ambiguous because they couldn't reach an agreement. There was talk about, okay, after 60 days, we're going to reach a long-term agreement. Well, the 60 days have come and gone, and there's no prospect of a long-term agreement. The two sides are very, very far apart, the United States and the Tehran regime. And talking about negotiations without finding ways of bridging the gaps, and it's not a matter of finding the right words or the right formula. The positions of the two governments are completely juxtaposed. The United States wants to see an end to this regime. The regime is not going to give up. The United States does not want Tehran to control the flow of oil. They see that as their ace in the hole. And so, therefore, those things are not going to be given up. Of course, we've almost lost track of the nuclear issue. And that may be the one thing that might change everything. If Israel decides that Iran is rebuilding its nuclear capability towards a weapon, then I have no doubt, regardless who the prime minister is, that Israel will then act militarily. Probably with the United States, perhaps not, but the nuclear issue still remains on the table. And again, there's no prospect of an agreement. Iran's not going to let it go. Israel and the United States cannot allow Iran to maintain a nuclear capability.
5: You noted the upcoming midterm elections in the United States. There are also elections coming up here in Israel. So does the Iran conflict seem to be in a holding pattern at this point, or there could also be cross interests regarding what's happening
6: You raise an important point about the Israeli elections. There are a couple of aspects of that which need to be emphasized to people who are not very familiar with the details of Israel. In terms of strategic issues, vital interests for Israel, like Iran looking to develop nuclear weapons or rebuilding its missile capability, like a resurgence of Hezbollah, or even in Gaza with the disarming of Hamas. Those are not dependent on who the prime minister is or which party or which coalition exists. I don't see those issues changing at all if there's a change in the Israeli government. Some of the, perhaps the nuances, some of the language may change, some of the relationship with the United States may change, and it's unclear. But in terms of vital interests, it's not going to make much difference. People who expect that if there is no longer a Netanyahu-led Likud government, but perhaps Gadi Eisenkot and a more centrist government, that suddenly everything will change. Absolutely not. There's no chance of that because there's no disagreement on Israel's vital interests.
5: And looking in the United States, how could this situation affect the outcome of the midterm elections and what it means for Trump and his policies?
6: It seems pretty clear that Trump and the Republican Party do not want to see more gas price increases, and that would result from a resumed warfare with Iran. They don't want to see the Hormuz Straits being closed. The United States is being quite effective, the U.S. Navy, in taking oil out from the Straits of Hormuz without Iranian interference. It's possible that at some point the regime will say, we're not going to put up with this anymore and start bombing again, start using force, starting hitting the ships and the American forces in the region. But they have a lot to lose in doing that. So the United States' interest, the Trump administration interest, is to keep gas prices where they are, even lowering them before November 3rd. And that means having basically the status quo being maintained in with respect to the flow of oil in Iran. I think everything else in that score is secondary, and there will be other interests, other issues that are going to determine the results of the midterm elections, but that could upset that process.
1: Professor Gerald Steinberg, Professor Emeritus at Bar-Ilan University and President of NGO Monitor. Syrian President Ahmad Ashara has welcomed U.S. President Donald Trump's decision to remove Damascus from its list, the American list of state sponsors of terrorism, ending a decades-old designation that imposed severe economic restrictions on the country. Ashara said that today Syria shakes off a dark stain and tears away a painful chapter of its past. U.S. Secretary of State Marco Rubio, in a statement announcing the decision, said that removing Syria from the list eliminates the final major barriers to investment and economic recovery in Syria. The IDF says it views as very grave the acts of religious Zionist Knesset member Tzvi Sukkot, who along with three other right-wing activists entered the Palestinian village of Madama in Samaria under IDF protection and began smashing a memorial monument for terrorists. The IDF said that Sukkot had acted deceptively and manipulatively, and his acts endangered security forces who had been diverted from the operational duties in order to secure what the lawmaker had requested as a tour of monuments in the three Palestinian villages of Beta, Burin, and Madama in Samaria. The army said that the commander of the forces informed his superiors on the development, and they instructed him to stop the demolition and remove Sukkot and the others from the village. The IDF spokesperson stressed that the military regularly destroys monuments to terrorists and other symbols of incitement to terror, subject to the required authorization and coordination with the civil administration of Israel. Such actions were taken in recent months and were due to be carried out again soon. For his part, Sukkot, who chairs the Knesset Education Committee and Subcommittee on Judea and Samaria, claimed that he had asked the IDF to remove the monuments to terrorists in the village of both Madama and Burin, but it was not done, and therefore he decided to take action. It is inconceivable that children will pass by on the street every day and see terrorists who murdered Jews hailed as heroes of the nation, said Knesset member Sukkot. A statement from the Prime Minister's office condemned the actions without naming Sukkot. The IDF has overriding authority on security in Judea and Samaria and is entrusted with implementing the decisions of the political leadership, says the statement from the Prime Minister's office. continuing about taking the law into one's own hands, particularly by public officials, is unacceptable and hinders the IDF from focusing on its missions against terrorism and incitement. Politicians from both sides of the aisle harshly condemned Sukkot's actions. Foreign Minister Gideon Saar of the Likud said that Sukkot law broke the law of every lawmaker, and that a lawmaker is not the sovereign ruler in Judea and Samaria. Decisions must be made and carried out by the state and its authorities, the IDF and security forces alone. Unfortunately, Knesset member Sukkot knowingly did the exact opposite, Saar wrote on X. Yashar party leader Gadi Eisenkot called Sukkot's behavior a disgrace for anyone who claims to represent the public and to be a leader. He lied and misled the IDF and its commanders, compromised security, and tarnished the entire state of Israel, Eisenkot posted on X. Eisenkot also slamming Prime Minister Benjamin Netanyahu, declaring that the premier has, quote, dismantled the system that enabled security and governance in Judea and Samaria while allowing anarchists like Tzvi Sukkot and his ilk to do whatever they please, endangering security in the settlements and harming Israel's standing in the world, end of quote, from Gadi Eisenkot, a former IDF chief of staff. Also in the political arena, Democrats Chairman Yair Golan recalled Sukkot's participation in an ultra-nationalist mob that broke into an IDF base in 2024 to protest the detention of reservists detained for suspected abuse of a Palestinian detainee, and declared that today, Yair Golan declaring that today, Sukkot is once again attempting to ignite more fire and more war with his own hands. Senior sources in the security establishment have accused cabinet ministers and Knesset members of trying to escalate the situation in the territories ahead of the October elections. One of the sources, speaking to Khan, accused the political echelon of not ruling out the exploitation of IDF soldiers in order to foment riots in the territories. The source warned that to defuse the situation on the ground, the IDF must bolster forces in Judea and Samaria, and that comes with an operational cost, the source warned. IDF operations in southern Lebanon. Local sources say the IDF directed artillery fire at the town of Al-Ansuri in the Tyre sector along the coast. A report also said that the IDF carried out a controlled explosion in Zarta Arshakia. Before we continue with the headlines and other news, Sarit Haddad with Bachom Shel Tel Aviv.

0: At 31 minutes past the hour, look at the headlines. At this hour, Defense Ministry Israel Katz visits the peak of Mount Hermon in Syrian territory. Damascus calls on the international community to force Israel to withdraw from Syrian territory. In Gaza, IDF Chief of Staff Eyal Zamir says Israel is not employing a policy of containment in the Strip. He vows that anyone involved in carrying out the October 7th massacre will be eliminated. U.S. President Trump says all mines have been detonated or removed from international waters of the Strait of Hormuz. Trump warns Iran that any ship or boat placing new mines will be destroyed. The weather outlook a bit hotter over the next couple of days. President Isaac Herzog met today with the family of Haymanot Kassow, a girl who has been missing for over 900 days. She was 9 years old when she went missing. The president disclosed that the Shin Bet has joined in the searches at the request of the police. Herzog said he had spoken to the head of the Shin Bet, who said the security agency was using all its resources to help in the effort to return the girl. The Shin Bet has confirmed that it is involved. In the latest in a series of our interviews with different parties ahead of the October 27th Knesset election, we hear now from Yisrael Beiteinu MK Oded Forer, who tells the story of when party leader Avigdor Lieberman quit as defense minister pre-October 7th because he wanted Prime Minister Benjamin Netanyahu to take tougher action against Hamas in Gaza. We're on the line to Yisrael Beiteinu Knesset member Oded Forer, who is also on the ticket in the upcoming October 27th election for the Knesset, on the list of Yisrael Beiteinu. Knesset member Forer, we have been starting these interviews by asking particular either Knesset members, if they are, or candidates, to tell the listener what makes their party stand out. Now, Yisrael Beiteinu is relatively well-known compared to some of the other people with whom we've spoken so far. But I'll ask you that anyway. What stands out about Avigdor Lieberman, the head of your party, and Yisrael Beiteinu that should tell the voter to vote for you on October 27th?
1: So first of all, I think that you said that at the beginning. We are a well-known party. What we say is what we do, and I think that the public understands that Avigdor Lieberman is a politician with a very clear line and a very clear agenda, and we as a right-wing party, talking about right-wing in all our agenda, it's not only security, it's about economy as well, and free market. I think that people saw that when Avigdor Lieberman was the Minister of Finance and I was the Minister of Agriculture and Rural Development. But the most important thing, if someone asks me, what makes Avigdor Lieberman and Israel Beiteinu different from other parties? I think that Avigdor Lieberman is the only politician that foresaw what Hamas is planning to do to Israel on October 7th. When he was the defense minister in 2016, he initiated and signed a document that was given only to three people: to Prime Minister Netanyahu, to then former chief of staff Gadi Eisenkot, and the general that was the commander of the South Command in the army, then General Herzi Halevi. In this document, he wrote his agenda and what he thinks that Hamas is planning to do to Israel after he saw all the intelligence reports that was given to him as the Minister of Defense. And when you read these documents, you cannot

0: become scared on how known it was what Hamas is planning to do. And then Avigdor Lieberman demanded to go on a pre-attack against Hamas. And later in 2018, when Hamas started and shot some missiles to Israel, Avigdor Lieberman demanded to go to a pre-strike against Hamas. And in a cabinet meeting, Netanyahu led the decision to make a deal with Hamas and to allow Qatar to send dollars in cash, millions of dollars, in order to come into Hamas under the disguise of helping the poor and humanitarian aid. But it was clear that when you are entering and giving millions of dollars in cash to a terrorist organization, the majority of it will go to terrorist activity. And actually, he started then to build Hamas more than he was before, and that's what led to Avigdor Lieberman's resignation.
1: When you say he was building Hamas, you're referring to Prime Minister Netanyahu at the time, allowing Hamas to build itself up because getting the money from Qatar.
0: It's not only the money, but it's mainly the money. The money, it's a very clear point that people can see that actually Hamas made a deal with Netanyahu, and Netanyahu preferred to buy quiet for the short term on when he's sacrificing the security of Israel to the long term.
1: As you point out, Knesset, I remember before, I mean, yes, for the record, the monies were supposed to be for the people in Gaza because it's been a long-standing approach over the years that a better economy for the people of Gaza would mean a better life for them, a better life. Yeah, well, that was exactly right. You're right. That's the word conceptia, which they use in Hebrew. We also refer to the word containment. In other words, you know, you're not on the offensive to make sure that you fight against the enemy. You're just trying to placate the situation again with monies. But as you pointed out, the money clearly went to Hamas. It didn't go to the people of the Gaza Strip. So when you hear from people who say that anyone responsible for that conceptia, anyone responsible for the containment, for the monies that came from Qatar to Gaza and ultimately to Hamas to build up Hamas's terrorist infrastructure, you're saying your party had nothing to do with that because you argued against it and it was Netanyahu?
0: Not only that we were against it, we are the only one that said on real time that we need to go to a pre-strike against Hamas. And not only that we've said that, Avigdor Lieberman resigned from his office as Minister of Defense because Netanyahu went in the opposite way to go to make a deal with Hamas.
1: Let me ask you.
0: You can't say all the time that you can't deal with terrorists and then make a deal that gives them millions of dollars in cash every month in order to build the terrorist activity till October 7th.
1: Let me ask you a real-time question, a real-time for right now, okay? The kites that are flying over from the Gaza Strip now as we speak into the Israeli localities, the kibbutzim on our side of the border, what would Avigdor Lieberman do about that right now if he were defense minister?
0: The kites is a great example to see that this government went back quickly to the same perspective that they had on October 6th, 2023. The fact that Hamas is still in Gaza, is still the ruler of Gaza, he is now so confident of himself that he allows himself to send those kites as it's like it's a preliminary, it's like we see it like the show before the real show, before the drone that will come with explosives. You know, he's sending the kites in order to see whether we have...
1: You're saying Hamas remains empowered enough to have the self-confidence to send the kites over now.
0: Let me, and to check our ability to go against those kites. And the next thing that we'll see, we will see the drones.
1: And what would you tell? Okay, so what would you tell President Donald Trump and his Board of Peace that's supposed to be bringing peace to the Gaza Strip, right? What would you tell them that they should? I know there's been some statement from the Board of Peace that they're looking at it, they're working on it, whatever. What would you do? What would you tell them that has to be done right now?
0: That the security of Israel is in the hands of Israel, and Israel is not going to give any other army to be responsible for our security. When we did it, it always failed. You can see that in the north, for example, the largest bases, underground bases of Hezbollah, were under the bases of UNIFIL that was supposed to keep Israel safe against Hezbollah. And now when we are looking at what Hamas is doing in the south, we can't talk about peace in Gaza Strip when Hamas still has the weapons and still control the population, and actually is the main authority of the population in the Gaza Strip. There is no peace if there is Hamas. And if there is Hamas, we can start the rehabilitation of Gaza. We need, first of all, to destroy Hamas, to disarm Hamas, and only then we can talk about peace in Gaza Strip. So if the world knows how to disarm Hamas, they may well do it, but they don't, and I don't trust them to do. Mm-hmm. Eventually, and unfortunately, Israel will have to do what others don't do, and what the government of Israel hasn't done in those 3 years, because we are almost 3 years after October 7th. Mm-hmm. And after this massacre, still Hamas is in power, Hamas controlled the Gaza Strip, and Hamas returned to training on how to make Israel a second October 7th.
1: Okay, so October 27th, the election takes place now, coming up in another couple of months. How do you form a government? I'm going to put some words in your mouth, Knesset member, for you're not going to sit with Benjamin Netanyahu, you're not going to sit with Haredi parties, and you're not going to sit with Mansour Abbas's United Arab List. Am I correct on all three counts?
0: Yes.
1: Okay, how do you form a majority in the Knesset?
0: The majority will come from the votes of Zionist parties. And I can see the Zionist parties that are against the government right now. You can see in almost all the polls we are between 59 to 60 seats in the parliament. I'm sure that we're going to have much more. And even if we don't, we have enough votes that will come even from other parties, Zionist parties, that are opposing the policy of this government against the draft bill, this government against the National Inquiry Committee. And I'm sure that we will have enough votes in order to do that, even without those votes. But I want to tell you another thing. Mm-hmm. If I would take a confidential vote about the draft bill that Israel Beitenu is promoting, that everyone needs to join the army at the age of 18, mm-hmm. and we are not giving anyone the ability to get away from serving in the IDF, if it was a confidential vote in this Knesset, we would get a majority of 80 votes. Mm. So I'm sure that on those elections, that people understand that the army needs more soldiers. It's not only the agenda of Israel Beitenu, the security of Israel is the future of Israel. I'm sure that we will have enough votes in order to form a government, a Zionist government. And you need to understand, it's not that I'm against some people, but you can't talk about Zionist government with Shas and the Yadut HaTorah. You can't talk about Zionist government with Mansour Abbas. You can't talk about the draft bill of joining the army, wanting that all the citizens in Israel will join the army, not when Mansour Abbas is in the coalition, and not if Aryeh Deri or Goldknopf are in the coalition.
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0: Thank you very much.
1: We're on the line to Dr. Dalia Shendlin. She is a public opinion expert, a senior analyst at the Haaretz newspaper. Dalia, we want to talk to you about the speech, the comments made by the leader of the United Arab List, Knesset member Mansour Abbas, over this past weekend, actually. And if I'm not mistaken, he called on Israel and the United States to recognize a Palestinian state, saying that such a state is in fact really already a reality. Now, I don't want to talk to you as much about the merits of that statement as much as about what that does to all of the political maneuvering that is going on right now. Clearly, Mansour Abbas is jockeying his United Arab List to become a member of the next government coalition, if possible. You even have Yoav Segalovich, who had been a Knesset member in Yesh Atid, right, led by Yair Lapid, moving over. Well, they haven't officially agreed, but that's the talk about joining. And he makes, and now Mansour Abbas makes the statement about a Palestinian state. You have some parties out there who would join a mixed bag of a government coalition, but who probably wouldn't be so thrilled about that kind of statement from Mansour Abbas. What is happening right now? Is that news in terms of what he said, what Mansour Abbas said, and what kind of political ramifications are there?
2: Well, I think it shouldn't have been news. I mean, a two-state solution was once upon a time, the paradigmatic understanding about how to resolve the Israeli-Palestinian conflict. And I say that not because everybody always loved it, but because it was widely accepted to be the only practical solution, both from an Israeli and Zionist perspective and a Palestinian perspective. And it really, was the reigning paradigm for, I would say, roughly at least about 20 years from the mid-1990s until the mid-2010s. And so it should not have been a controversial thing at all. And in fact, we should also remember that Mansour Abbas was in the middle of part of a speech at his party's convention. He said other things too. And this was one topic he touched on. We don't have to get into all of them, but one of them had to do with other electoral issues in which he was equally pragmatic, talking about the Arab parties and how they should cooperate and be collegial and try to maximize their votes and their presence in the next Knesset. And then even when he talked about the Palestinian issue, I mean, you can't expect a party representing Arab or Palestinian citizens in Israel not to talk about that issue at all. But the full quote was so innocuous. I mean, he said, there basically is already a Palestinian state, by which he meant over 150 countries recognize the Palestinian state and the U.S. and Israel should join them. And he said this is the way to end the conflict and occupation and bring about peace and reconciliation. I didn't see too many other politicians quoting that because it wasn't in their interest to acknowledge really what a very moderate position he's taking.
1: Certainly the point has been made over the years that since Oslo started, people argue that the Oslo process failed, but still the framework that was set up is an argument, therefore, that can be made that the framework of a Palestinian state, if movement can be made, if progress can be made, you have it already and you can establish such a state. But may I suggest that was more of a talking point before October 7th?
2: Certainly. The issue has become... let me just say this. The deterioration of the position and the image of the two-state solution happened long before October 7th. Certainly in Israeli public opinion, the Israeli public no longer had a majority supporting a two-state solution from 2018, roughly, when support fell just below 50%. And there was a mirror image on the Palestinian side. And by the time we got to December 2022, support among Palestinians and among the Jewish Israeli population was only at about a third. On the Israeli side, you had a somewhat higher portion, nearly 40%, because Arab citizens supported at a higher rate. So in terms of
1: I just want to add, sorry, Dalia, that the end of December 2022 is when this government took over, the very end of December.
2: Exactly, and then this government really did more to undermine the very idea of a two-state solution than any previous government by openly, in its coalition agreements, calling to annex the West Bank. Of course, they didn't phrase it like that. They talked about settling all the land of Israel, including Judea and Samaria, and putting that into practice by establishing, the second minister in the Ministry of Defense, Bezalel Smotrich, who began transferring powers from the army to the civilian arms of the state. So the whole idea, both as an idea and in terms of public support and on the ground, had been severely undermined by events and on each side on its own, of course, well before October 7th. And then after October 7th, what's interesting is that I think we saw some fall off of support, even, some erosion even more in the public, but not a complete crash. And this is obviously not a U-turn because support was already low. Mm-hmm. What happened also was that politicians became much more hardline about it, partly in response to the fact that the global powers the United States under the Biden administration, many of the European countries and Arab countries began talking about it much more. Mm-hmm. And then, you know, even in by 2024, Netanyahu was putting this back on the agenda as to position himself as I will be the one who prevents a Palestinian state. He has said that before, going back to 2015. It's not new for him. And he seized on this. He and his ministers, various ministers in his government, seized on Mansour Abbas's statement in order to revive two ideas. One, that there must never be a Palestinian state for his political purposes, right? He was okay discussing it when he was in power in 2013-14. Not that I ever think he really wanted to get there. But when he realized that it would help him in political campaigns, he began, you know, railing against the idea and trying to use it as a fear factor. If anybody else gets elected, they will allow a Palestinian state. I will prevent it. But more than anything else, what he really wanted to do was attack Gadi Eisenkot, the front runner in the opposition parties, who is the biggest challenger to Netanyahu right now.
1: His party, Eisenkot's party, getting the largest number of seats at this point.
2: Largest number of seats in most surveys, other than the far right wing surveys. And Netanyahu's main accusation against him, at least the theme that has been most consistent coming from the government, Netanyahu and all of his allies, is that Gadi Eisenkot can't form a coalition because he doesn't have the numbers unless he includes Ra'am, the party that Mansour Abbas leads. And so really the more important political football of this issue was Netanyahu trying to leverage it in order to try to taint Gadi Eisenkot. Right. That was the first thing Netanyahu said. And then Eisenkot, in my analysis, fell into the trap. I mean, actually, Eisenkot responded first, even before Netanyahu pulled, you know, capitalized on the issue. And Gadi Eisenkot, maybe on the defensive or something, said, no, there is no Palestinian state, and there will not be a Palestinian state on my watch, which I think was strategically foolish. This is the political strategist in me speaking, because that is so well known as Netanyahu's line and position that it makes him look like a poor shadow of Netanyahu. And that's not helpful for any campaign.
1: If we're talking tightropes, okay, political tightropes, there are many of them out there right now. The tightrope of four, Mansour Abbas, at the helm of the United Arab List, is he more likely to be heading toward a government coalition? Of course, the numbers have to be right in the Knesset as a result of the election in October 27th. Or what about that bait thrown out by Knesset member Ahmed Tibi, of his party, clearly a non-Zionist Arab party who is aligned with Hadash, which is a combined Jewish and Arab but not Zionist party. In which direction is Abbas going? Is he going toward Tibi? Is he going toward a government coalition?
2: Well, I think it's really too soon to say because, as you said, there's so many unknown things about where the election results might go. And I think that, unfortunately, I know this is frustrating for all listeners, but we're not going to have a lot of clarity on what the possible numbers might be for the coalition or the opposition until at least September 8th, the day the lists close and they have to be finalized. And so at least the voters will then know who's actually running. Mm-hmm. Right now, what we've seen is for the last 2 years, the governing coalition at present has a very hard time putting together a majority. They really don't have a majority in any surveys except for their sort of openly supportive right-wing polls. But the opposition, by the same logic, for the last 2 years, has been unable to retain any 61-seat majority, which means they probably won't be able to form a government without one of the Arab parties. And I think that, you know, I don't want to try to get into Mansour Abbas's head without knowing what his different considerations are. There have been, I think that there have been lots of efforts on the part of the different Arab parties to either form a joint list. That then didn't work out, but some of them are forming, you know, the three of them are forming a joint list. He's still separate, partly because he wanted the flexibility, as far as we understand, of possibly going into a coalition. So I think it's too much for me to try to predict, you know, which way his considerations and decision-making will fall. But I would say this, that since 2021, Mansour Abbas has taken a pretty consistent line about wanting to be part of the governing coalitions if he is wanted. And he has indicated numerous times that he is open even to either side. At this point, I think it would be very, very politically almost impossible for him to even consider joining a Netanyahu coalition, I think. But I do think that he wants the flexibility and room, it seems to me, based on his statements and actions, to possibly go into a coalition with, if the opposition wins, if the current opposition wins. That would be my guess. Mm-hmm. It's an educated guess, but it's not, I can't say it's the final word because I don't know his considerations.
1: And the Arab party, which I did not mention, but I think you were basically referencing as well, is Balad, in addition to put into the fray of everything else.
2: Right, the three parties that have been cooperating,
1: Dr. Dalia Shendlin is a public opinion expert, a columnist, and senior analyst at the Haaretz newspaper. Dalia, thank you very much for your time.
2: Thank you for having me.
1: And now Rami Kleinstein and Yonatan Razel, Tamid Elecha.

The Weather Bureau says tomorrow will be even a bit hotter. On Thursday, more of the same. On Friday, a bit cooler. On Saturday, getting hotter again with a chance of local showers, mostly light. Temperatures forecast for tonight and tomorrow, Jerusalem 21 to 33, Tel Aviv and Haifa 22 to 31, Tzfat 20 to 35, Tiberias 22 to 39, Beersheba 18 to 36, and an Eilat from 30 tonight, going up to a high of 42 degrees Celsius tomorrow. The top story tonight, Defense Minister Yisrael Katz visits the peak of Mount Hermon in Syrian territory. In Gaza, IDF Chief of Staff Eyal Zamir vows that anyone involved in carrying out the October 7th massacre will be eliminated. And U.S. President Trump says all mines have been detonated or removed from international waters of the Strait of Hormuz. Trump warns Iran that if any ship or boat places new mines there, it will be destroyed. That's the news, together with sound engineer Zafar Salim. This is David Zev in Jerusalem. Good night.